0: From the Bureau of Economic Geology, this is Earth Date. Eyes are not just windows to the soul. They've been key to the evolution of life as we know it. Predators develop binocular vision to give them better depth perception when hunting prey. As a response, prey developed eyes on the sides or tops of their heads for a wide field of view to detect predators. A raptor can spot a rabbit from more than a mile away. Butterflies see ultraviolet light to find flowers and mates. But there was a time long ago when life on Earth was blind. Then, about 500 million years ago, trilobites evolved. Much like today's horseshoe crabs, they scuttled around the ocean floor looking for marine worms or carrion to scavenge. And to help find food, they began to develop eyes. This amazing new capability allowed them to spread across the globe, adapt to different environments, and diversify into as many as 20,000 species, ranging in size from a fingertip to a trash can lid. Trilobite eyes forced other organisms to evolve defense mechanisms like locomotion and camouflage and eyes to compete with them for food and to avoid being eaten. Some scientists think that trilobite eyes encouraged the explosion of diverse life forms that led to the dinosaurs. Vision enabled trilobites to dominate the Earth for more than 100 million years, and although they eventually went extinct, vision has survived across the millennia. So next time you use your eyes, thank the lowly trilobite for getting the party started. I'm Scott Tinker, and this has been your Date with Earth.
1: 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Earth Date is researched by Julie Hennings, written by Harry Lynch, and distributed by Mark Blunt and Casey Walker. For more stories, follow us on Facebook or visit earthdate.org.
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0: So, today is Thursday, April 23rd. I'm going to open this meeting. And today is all about the budget this morning. It's a public hearing so that people can come listen to all our department heads. And with that, we're going to get started. And I think, Doug, you're going to start, as I recall, according to this. Thank everybody who's showing up and or watching online, and we hope we get some good watches after. Awesome.
1: Welcome to the City of Fairfield's public budget presentation. During this event, each department head will have a dedicated 10-minute slot to delve into their operations, discuss expenditures, and field the questions. The primary objective of this event is to enlighten the community about the intricate workings of the City of Fairfield, provide insight in our future direction as a city, and foster transparency. We aim to establish a robust foundation for community engagement, cultivate stronger relationships, and foster trust. While many are aware of what we do and how we do it, our ultimate goal is to communicate effectively why we do it. We are data-oriented and results-driven. The overall operating budget is $31,539,027, with a revenue stream of $31,206,506. The general fund is balanced. However, the overall operating budget has a net loss of $332,521 in the water and sewer due to construction. This is a signal of caution, scrutiny, and financial strategy to stay on course to evaluate services and user fees as we reinvest in our infrastructure. Our general obligation debt current to date is $12,083,892, which we paid that principal payment in June. The sewer and water, our water and sewer debt by the end of 2026 is $52,050,568. We will be taking on step 4 sewer improvements and the electrodialysis reversal EDR project water plant at $4 million. As the city operates as efficiently and effectively as possible, it is important to note that we must continue to work with our community partners to provide the essential services as well as quality of life infrastructure that continues to attract, retain good paying jobs, build affordable housing, and attract young families to grow Fairfield's economic base. Our partnerships such as the Fairfield Convention and Visitors Bureau that is subsidized by the hotel motel tax, Grow Fairfield, Evergreen Cemetery, Carnegie, the Art and Convention Center, Fairfield Media Center, the Chamber of Commerce, and many other more partners that provide services from the lens of growth and attraction and perpetual care that helps the good governance of Fairfield to make the city a great place for people to live, work, and play. Throughout the year, these partners that help us will review their fiscal reports independently to share their strategies, but today we review our operations. Over the last year, we have had some challenges. We lost Councilwoman Judy Hamm, and we lost our police chief, Dave Thomas. Two very dedicated and beloved public servants, devoted to our community. Through these losses, we continue an uphill battle to achieving progress. We have placed new restrooms at Chautauqua Park, built with a generous gift to offer a place of comfort in one of our largest parks. We continue to make large progress and strides in building the new 20,000 square foot fire station, which we hope to move into by December. This is a generational building, setting the tone for improvements of public service and response. This is the signal to our community that we care, and we must build out our, and maintain our infrastructure that not only serves Fairfield, but Jefferson County. As the city grows, our agency grows. As expectations grow, our services grow. This takes time, planning, management, and funding. This is our investment. This is our investment that we must make to ensure these needs and are achieved. Two new housing developments have begun, building the critical infrastructure. Homes are being built and housing shortages are being addressed. It is important to understand the spokes of economic development. Good paying jobs, good schools, affordable housing, and things to do. Success is never achieved alone. The city government can only navigate the direction through the will of the community and its partners. We will work hard to improve and maintain the community in which we live and we serve. There are many projects I have not listed, and I will continue to update you as time goes on. Fairfield is a growing community with a lot of potential, ambition, and expectation. It is our goal to grow, renew aging infrastructure, and serve and strategically improve this great city. Thank you. I yield the floor to the airport.
2: Thank you, Doug, and good morning to everybody. And thanks. I appreciate being here to talk about the airport, talking about the budget. And in when I talk about the budget, I'm going to have to talk a few things about all the improvements we've done over the years. My name is Bob Lyons. I've been the manager for a little over 30 years at the airport. And I want to give credit due to the mayor, the city council, the airport board, and everybody, department's head, Rebecca, has helped the airport grow like it has, and it's really grown over 30 years, which I'll talk about briefly. My budget is not very big. It's very straightforward. I'll just start out with the expense part of it. The building maintenance is listed, as you can see in there. It just involves exactly what it says, building maintenance and repair on all the hangars. We have quite a few T-hangars at the airport. We have a larger hangar also. And the airport is an amazing place. I wish more people was able to come out and see what a really awesome airport we have. Next item, ground maintenance and repair, and that's what it is. It has to do with runway lights, all the maintenance involved in taking care of the airport. There's too many numerous things to talk about. I just want to be brief, and if anybody has questions, they need to come to the airport and call, and I'll give a tour or whatever it takes to show them exactly what we do at the airport, which is a lot. Equipment repair is again straightforward. All the equipment we have at the airport to take care of it, the snow plows, the mowers, everything it takes to take care of the airport is under that. Electrical and gas, straightforward. Talk a little bit about, I put down a lot of things that we do under the contract services, which is involved in everything we do to take care of the airport. Move a little bit to the revenue side. We're a grant-driven airport. Most of our monies for all our capital improvement projects come from the FAA. And the state. The state is an 85% pay, and the FAA is 95% right now, and the city is 5%, which is a wonderful thing. The city, the council, and the board has supported me throughout all these years to do everything that I put forward to them to make the airport grow and become an enhanced airport. We're one of the top airports in the state of Iowa for the population size. We're very fortunate the city all these years have really stepped up to take care of the airport. We've done numerous projects over the years that relates to this budget that I have to take care of. We've 20 years ago, we put in a new runway, we put in new ramps, we put in updated the hangars, we put in two maintenance buildings, we've upgraded snow pile plow equipment, and the list goes on and on. Beacon, we've done numerous projects worth millions of dollars at just a fraction of for the taxpayers' money. And a lot of people don't realize that the grant money comes out of an aviation fund. So it's aviation driven. When you go on an airline and buy a ticket, you're supporting your local airports. And that's a lot of people don't understand that, but that's where the money comes from. And other revenues, a big revenue for us is a farm lease. So we farm 200 acres of farm ground and 80 acres we lease out for hay. And the rest of it, about another 80 acres we mow. So that's a big highlight for us is the farm lease, the hangar rent, and a few other minor things. So I'm going to open up if you have any questions to. I did want to add, we just got a new 35-foot flagpole donated to the airport in memory of Tom Thompson. It's a beautiful flag, and it's a wonderful thing. And I left an impact study that I've given out in the past. Every 5 years or so, the DOT puts out an economic impact study for airports, which is very surprising of the impact that. If you have any questions, feel free to ask.
0: So did you mention what projects are happening coming up?
2: No, so the projects that we're doing right now is a FAA 95% grant for the entryway to the airport and the parking lot, which is original to the airport since 1967. This is well needed, and this is the last major project that's going to involve any kind of paving for years to come at the airport.
0: When do you expect the construction?
2: So the construction should start hopefully within a month or two.
0: Okay, great.
2: We just got the bids in, and they were wonderful bids. It's the city council will find out Monday evening.
3: Okay. I think if I recall, too, there's five different levels of airports in the state,
2: yes,
3: correct?
2: Yes.
3: Can you comment on where we line up on that?
2: And so we're second. We're enhanced. So first is commercial, like Cedar Rapids, Des Moines. Second is enhanced, and it's in that book right there. And that enhanced is, there's like, I forget how many airports in enhanced.
3: 16, I think.
2: Yeah, 16. And we're in that list. And there's many different variables that make you an enhanced airport. We're second behind the commercial. And we're like Marshalltown, Newton, Carroll, Ames, Davenport. The size of the runway and the larger jets that come into the airport is the justification of that enhanced service, and that puts us at a better level to get grant money also. And then it steps down from there, general aviation, and then basic service. So we've been put up there because of all the things that have been done at the airport, especially the runway that was done 22 years ago, and the mayor was there for the ribbon cutting on that, which seems like yesterday, but it was a while back.
0: Right.
2: If that's it, I left that for everybody to look at later, and it's really interesting to see the impact that the airport brings. People don't realize it, but just example, Cambridge is a top one, but there's many, many other users. I won't get that into that now. But you just got to think about, they use the airport and the impact it has on the community in Fairfield. Thank you.
4: So, Bob, you said Cambridge is a top user?
2: Right now, yes.
4: Who are other top users? I'm curious.
2: So we got the Raj. Mm-hmm. It, like right now, there's a really large Challenger 350 sitting on a ramp that a lady from Seattle flies in about 4 to 5 times a year to go to the Raj. And then it just goes from there. Agroplastics, a company that came in yesterday also, that's here for John Deere. It's too many companies. It's amazing the small planes that come in, even for just to go to John Deere. So we have planes that come in 2-3 times a month to go get a part or go look at a tractor, things like that, or go to Keosauqua. We have a lot of jets that come in for hunting. Hunting's a big deal in Jefferson County and Van Buren County. So we just had a jet a week ago come in for turkey hunting. They come in every year. So it's just things like that that people don't realize, that where they come and stay to go to the Civic Center, just a lot. A lot of companies use the airport, even if it's just a small GA airplane.
4: A GA airplane is what now?
2: Yeah, general aviation airplanes. Yeah. Yeah, just a small plane they use for business. That happens on a regular basis. Almost every day, weather permitting, we see an airplane coming in to go in town to do business in Fairfield. And not always do we know exactly what company they're going to, but usually we get to talk to the pilots and get a good idea of why they're coming, etc. And I'd be glad to sit down with you. If you stop at the airport, we can go over that more.
4: Thank you.
2: That'd be all. Great. Thank you again. Thank you.
0: Next up is our fire chief, Fred Farrell.
5: Thanks for having me, council, mayor. If you don't know me, my name is Brett Farrell. I'm the fire chief of the city of Fairfield. I took over the role as fire chief in 2023. I've been on the fire department since 2000, so going on 26 years now. When I started as a firefighter, we've seen a lot of growth. We've seen a lot of different changes in our fire department. The one thing that you don't see is we don't have a lot of turnover. So once we get people there, they get a lot more experience and they don't normally leave. Last year we went through a couple that had to get off, but I started off, I was a training officer and then started into writing the grants for the fire department. And then March of 22, I became assistant chief, and again in April 23, I became chief. So I think it's important to understand how the structure works for our fire department to understand the costs that go into it when you're talking about budget numbers. Now, fire departments obviously aren't cheap to maintain or run. Fire trucks cost money. All the equipment costs a lot of money, but also the roster and the personnel cost of a fire department for a city the size of Fairfield is important to understand what we do. So we currently have a roster of 21. Out of those 21, we have 3 full-time engineer drivers, which means the station's manned 24/7. They work on rotating shifts. Besides the 3 drivers, we have myself, the chief, assistant chief, 2 captains, and a lieutenant, and then 16 firefighters. Our full-time drivers not only run fire calls, but they respond to medical calls, as some of our trained EMT part-time personnel do also. Our full-time drivers are also tasked with the rental inspections in the city of Fairfield and also liquor license inspections. So they're always, besides maintaining the station and trucks, they're out a lot during the day doing inspections. We protect not only the city of Fairfield, but also mutual aid in the county. We have 130 square miles in our fire district, and the county's 437 square miles, and we mutual aid throughout the county. So as a city department, we run a lot of rural calls, even outside of our own fire district when people call us. In 2025, we had a combined 1,348 documented calls for the year, and that includes medical and fire. So our part-time, our volunteers, all the part-time are paid a stipend every quarter to make up for some of the lost time from their workplace wages when they're leaving. And a city our size that's running that many calls, they do leave a lot. So that's the reason. But they have to maintain, unlike some volunteer departments around, we have to maintain a 70% attendance record for those part-time people. Not only do we

So some of the stuff that we have to do, our training, our firefighters are all certified firefighter one, which is a national certification, and the majority of them are firefighter two certified, which is a step up. We're also hazmat, hazard material operations level, confined space rescue, grain bin rescue, ice and water rescue, high angle rope rescue, and vehicle extrication. And I'm assuming I probably missed a few of those, but trying to state that a lot of that stuff that we are trained in to make the public safer and to make your ISO rating, your insurance, fire insurance low, is because of what we do to get there. The equipment that we have, and those are the big costs besides the personnel. We have Aerial 14, which is our ladder truck. Just to give you an idea, when you start looking at some of the fire last year, that truck is 20 years old. The master cylinders went out on the ladder, the seals did. We spent about $16,000 for repairs on that truck alone. And then this year, I think we're up to $12,000 or $13,000 on that truck. So it's getting age on it, and we're starting to see more repairs on that. Besides the aerial, we have our Engine 18 pumper county truck, our Engine 15, which is our city truck. We have a 3,000-gallon tanker, which we upgraded back in 2015 to double our water supply to the rural areas. Brush truck 13, medical rescue 17, fire unit 1, a rescue boat, and a wildland response gator and trailer. All those have to be housed somewhere, which we'll probably talk a little bit about the new fire station. Currently, they're not all under one roof. The fire department budget is one of the departments that is funded by the general fund. So, you know, the revenue comes from, you know, we do fire protection, township taxes, and, you know, there are some bills out there, but it is funded by the general fund. Besides our salaries, a lot of our operating budget is obviously for truck station equipment maintenance and station operating. All firefighters have to be outfitted with NFPA approved gear, and I think the last year we spent about $19,000 outfitting three individuals. So it tells you the cost of what it just takes to have you in fire gear to be able to perform your job. About $6,300 by the time you get the coat, helmet, gloves, and bunker pants and everything. I guess without going into detail on the budget, you can look at it. Again, most of our costs, I think 83% is towards personnel costs. And then the rest is truck maintenance. We have vehicle operations, building maintenance, repair, and then all of your utilities. But the vehicle repairs is usually a pretty big line item. And then office supplies, operational supplies, just little things. We have medical supplies for our first responders, EMS people. But the majority of the budget is for vehicles, operation costs, and personnel. So we are excited for the progress of the new fire station. I know that's a big talk. I took a tour up the other day. It's exciting once you're in there to see the room that we're going to have. It will allow us to work more efficiently. It will allow us to work safer, to get out of some of that environment that can cause health issues for firefighters. And as many calls as we're running, we think that's, you know, down the road, way past my time here, that our younger firefighters will be healthier, and the fire department overall be more efficient. Meaning that with the station that we have now, I was just down in Mount Pleasant for pancake breakfast a couple weeks ago, and although their building doesn't look big from the outside, it's got four times as much Bay Area as our current fire station now. So we're excited for the opportunity for the new fire station. Our guys are they're itching to go. They keep asking about it all the time. The builders are still saying November, December time frame moving in, which will be a huge task for us. If it's not, we'll have to move quickly to get everything to function out of the new station. Although that station will be complete and fully operational, there will also be some furnishings and stuff down the road that we'll need to get, and, you know, the public can help with that. A couple years ago, we started, like every other fire department in the world, or in Iowa, we now have a nonprofit volunteer side that is able to take donations to be able to furnish some of that, such as appliances and things like that, that may not be furnished up front that we're moving from the old station, just because budgets are tight. So that's kind of my

0: overall, I wanted to think it's important for everybody to understand the structure of the fire department and the costs that are involved and why there's those costs to run a station. To have the type of fire department you have, like I said, our ISO rating is low. We just went through an ISO audit last week where they come and look at everything. The ladder truck's huge for a city our size to maintain, and it's critical to maintain your insurance ratings to be at an ISO 4. So when we talk about new fire trucks in the future, which we've had those conversations, that's the reason that, for the new fire truck, we bought our aerial in 2006, so it'd be 20 years old, for just under $600,000. A new ladder truck, pretty much the same thing, a little taller ladder, is about $2 million right now. So when you talk cost moving forward and budget numbers, that's not a want, or it's a need for the city to maintain certain classifications.
1: So how long ahead of time do you have to order that vehicle?
0: By the time you spec it, you have to get quotes, obviously. There's only about three companies that make a ladder truck the way we want it, like a mid-mount with a 100-foot ladder. Spec it, decide on who you're going with. It's probably a two-year process before you get it, maybe 3 years. Mm-hmm. So we're starting to do that. We're starting to have those talks now, and I've talked to some companies, and we're getting more information on that.
2: When do you anticipate we're actually going to need it?
0: Our aerial truck, we just keep putting a little bit of money into it every year. Uh-huh. The older they get, they have problems with seals, motors, drive lines, little things that go wrong after 20 years. But I don't have anticipation. It's just we have to have those discussions further.
1: So, Brett, what does ISO stand for? So
0: it's just an insurance rating for. So what they do is they come in and they look at each community. So they'll look at Libertyville. They were down in Jefferson County. So they're doing all the smaller towns. But basically, it tells you how well you're fire protected. So when your homeowner's insurance goes out and quotes, they can look at that rating. It's just a basic insurance rating on how well your fire department's prepared. Like Steve, we did fire hydrant pressure testing Monday, and they want to check the pressures and how much it falls off if you open up another hydrant and things like that. They also look at how many calls we run, what our response times are. How much water do we have to run to rural areas and things like that, and then they take a score, or they took all the information and they give you a score. So the higher the number, the worse you are, and it takes incredible amount to get to a one. I think Atumwa's, which is actually a full-time unionized fire department, is at a three or a four right now.
1: We're at four. That's good. Can you explain more what mutual aid mean, how it works here?
0: Yeah, sure. So mutual aid is an agreement between fire departments. Right now we currently have what we call, some people call in the bigger cities, a box alarm. Some people have the MABUS system, which ours is auto-aided, which means if there's a structured fire, certain criteria, structured fires, confirmed trapments for extrication, they will, if it's in, say, Packwoods Fire District, because we all have our boundaries, and for the closest fire department to that incident, we will get auto-aided immediately to that incident, and vice versa. Mutual aid is if Lockridge has and we're not the closest department, but if they have a structure fire, grass fire, anything that's going on over there, and I can name any city around us, but they will call us for mutual aid to bring our equipment and our personnel over. And those contracts, they are in writing agreements. You have mutual aid contracts. And we go as far as we help. Brighton's in our district, too. They serve, not our district, but they serve a huge part of Jefferson County. We also go outside of the county, like Stockport's and Birmingham. They'll call us to come help them, or vice versa. Especially in grass fire season, we see a lot of mutual aid because we have to have the water. So we have a 30,000-gallon tanker, and we get more tankers coming right away just to have that water on hand. That's the only way in rural areas is that, the water capacity is the most important thing. Mm-hmm. So you call as many mutual aid departments to get their tankers and personnel rolling. That's kind of mutual aid.
3: Brett, last question, because our time's up.
0: Yeah, I am.
3: What's the official name of the foundation?
0: It's called Fairfield Volunteer Fire Department. And, you know, our goal with that was not for two things. We wanted to be able to raise money for equipment that would not have to be bought by the city budget. You know, people could donate. But also, it gives us the opportunity to, you know, our current station doesn't bode real well to have public in and do open houses and things like that. The new fire station will allow us to do that, to bring the public in and see our station, see what the guys do, talk to the guys, and then maybe have some fundraiser events going on in that new station. So that allows us to take that money in. You know, things I didn't mention, I'm out brief, you know, our tick cameras, our thermal imaging cameras, things that are required for us, not required, but essential for us to do our job when we go into a burning building, the thermal imaging, you know, those are expensive. And, you know, if something happens to one, it's $1,000 here, you know, we can buy some of the clothing for the guys through the volunteerism thing, I mean, furnishings and things like that. So it's a win-win to have that volunteer side of it, because it is a nonprofit, and it saves the city money down the road in their budget if we have some money there to do some stuff.
3: Great. Thank you.
4: Thank you, Brett.
3: Thank you very much, Brett. Next up is dispatch. Shannon. Here's one of the gals behind the scenes that you never see, but very important.
5: Yeah. All right. So, hello. We would all like to thank you all for taking this time out this morning to join us and listen to either a department head or a representative from their department to present budgets and discuss a little bit about what's going on in the last year within each department or the goals that we've set for the upcoming year. I'm Shannon Pester. I'm the communication supervisor for the Jefferson County Communication Center. Today I have with me my assistant, Tara McFarland, and who's supporting me today. Together we have a combined experience of 22 years in dispatching. Our Jefferson County Communication Center budget supports 7 full-time employees and one part-time employee. We are currently staffed at 6 full-time employees and 1 part-time. We just recently opened up our vacant position to hire a 7th dispatcher. Each year, we think of ways to improve the Jefferson County Communication Center to make our jobs easier and workspace more comfortable, efficient, and better equipped to serve both the public and our first responders. I don't know how many of you have been in there, but it is kind of a crazy place to work. Over the past year, we have focused on maintaining reliable operations while adapting to increasing call volumes and the evolving needs of our community. In the last year, our team has continued to demonstrate resilience and professionalism. Despite operating below staffing for a period of time, our communication specialists remain committed to providing timely and accurate communication services for law enforcement, fire, and emergency medical services. This included handling emergency and non-emergency calls, coordinating responses, ensuring officer and public safety at all times. As you can tell, we take not only 911 calls, but we take admin calls. You see that we take it walk-in traffic. I mean, we handle everything. One of the key challenges we face with staffing shortages, which is an issue being experienced by Communication Center across the country. So it's not just us. Everywhere I've reached out to agencies in neighboring counties, it's not just us that have staffing shortages. It is a very tough job to do. The turnover rate has went from when I started, even when Assistant Communication Supervisor McFarland started, it's went from a year and a half down to 6 months. So it is a very turnover job. It's not something that anybody can do. Even with these challenges, our team worked overtime when necessary and supported one another to ensure that coverage remained consistent 24/7. Obviously, you know, it is does have to be manned 24/7. In terms of improvements, we have continued to evaluate our technology and procedures. Over the past year, we have worked on updating internal protocols, improving hiring processes for new applicants, and identifying areas where upgraded equipment or software could enhance efficiency, such as the new 49-inch curve monitors we had installed. We do thank the help of EMA Farrell for those purchases. So our budget, as I said, consists of the salaries. So our equipment either comes out of 911, our training comes out of the police budget. So we do appreciate the help we get from other agencies to provide for our department. This cuts down on the number of monitors the communications specialists have to look at each day from an 8 to 12 hours at a time. We have also emphasized ongoing training for current staff to keep up with best practices and new developments in emergency communications. Looking ahead to the upcoming year, one of our primary goals is to return to full staffing. Hiring and training a new full-time communication specialist is top priority, as it will help reduce overtime demands. Along with staffing, we plan to continue investing in training to ensure all employees are confident and prepared to handle the wide variety of situations they encounter daily. One of my big goals is to offer for those who want the training through APCO is to take fundamentals of tactical dispatch. This would allow communication specialists to work as a part of an agency tactical dispatch team that would respond to incidents requiring coordination of multiple agencies or jurisdictions. So that would allow us not only to help in the communication center, but allow us to help out on scene if any agent or agencies would need it. We could be, mobile scribes in that sense. We could take computers with us, use mapping, different things like that. We could be like, we could be go mobile, essentially. For me, it doesn't help me to be in the center when there's already two dispatchers in the center. I can go out or I can take one of them with me and we can go out on scene and help. So the hindrance at the time was FEMA was down, so we couldn't finish our prerequisites. Now, at the end of last week, FEMA opened back up, so we can do our classes now. Another goal is to explore opportunities for technology upgrades. As communication systems continue to evolve, it is important that we stay current in order to provide the most efficient and reliable service possible. 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We are also focused on strengthening collaboration with our partner agencies. Open communication and strong working relationships with law enforcement, fire departments, and EMS providers are essential to our success. By continuing to work closely together, we can improve response coordination and overall service to the community. In closing, we are proud of the work our team has accomplished over the past year. The Jefferson County Communication Center plays a critical role in public safety, and our staff takes their responsibility seriously every single day. Sorry, this makes me emotional. We appreciate your continued support as we work towards our goals. So, I do provide our girls, gosh dang it, because I have agencies that reach out to us wanting to know how we keep our staff, because we do have a retention rate so high. We have a great team, so it's been a long week. We have a good team. So,
1: what is your retention rate compared to? You said the average is 6 months, is that right?
5: Yes. So I've been here for 12 years. Tara has been here, and Teresa, they've been here. I've been here for 12. Tara and Teresa have been here for 10.
4: Can you get a little bit closer to the mic?
5: Sorry.
4: Yeah.
5: So I've been here for 12. They've been here for 10. There's two under, let's see, Kate's been here for 9, and then the two under them, 3 and 2. And that around here is not common. So they do, I have agencies reaching out to me like, what is your training? What is your process for hiring? And our process for hiring is not like, oh yeah, you filled out an application. Like it's lengthy, and people think, I don't know if you guys have watched 911. They think it's just answering the phone, you got one console, that's it. It's not that. Like, there's a lot that goes into it. So when we look at our applications, we're looking at different things. Like, we're running them through a first background check, we have a standardized test that we send them through that is a two-hour test that gives you multitasking. You're listening, you're reading, you're picking up different things, and they have to have an 80% to pass to move on to an interview phase. It is a 4-page interview with a panel of myself, Assistant Communication Supervisor McFarland,
6: There's sometimes the chief of police on it and the sergeant or a couple others from dispatch on it. And then we sit down and convene. And then we do, if they pass that, we do background checks. So it's, people think it's, hey, I passed the interview, I'm in. No. Like, it's a lengthy thing. So it could take over a month before we even decided you're qualified for it. So, yeah, but I do pride it. Sorry, I didn't mean to get emotional, but I do pride our dispatch center.
2: So would you say that the difference is primarily how we approach it to begin with? Or is there things that we do to help make the job more effective or more comfortable, if you will?
5: I think it is the way we approach it. And
3: Shannon.
5: Yeah.
3: I'm sorry.
5: Oh, I'm sorry. I think it is the way we approach it. We have, like, when I first started, it was a small system. Like, it wasn't a very good system. Maybe beginning at hiring, yeah, but it was an effective system. I mean, coming into when I first started out as a supervisor, so I came into the role as a supervisor after being a dispatcher for a year and a half. Mm-hmm. I kind of got thrown into the position.
2: Okay.
5: We were going through people, turnover, mm-hmm. and we had to figure out something different. And so we came across this system because it's what the officers use.
2: The officers, yeah.
5: Mm-hmm. Okay. It's what they use. So, and then we came across this, and it, I mean, we've had the last person we got with it, she's been with us for 2 years.
2: That's great.
5: So, yeah.
3: So yeah. We really, really, really appreciate your hard work and your staff. We know it's a difficult job. And thank you. Take our thanks back to everybody. And that's all I'm going to say, or I'll get emotional. So.
5: Yeah, sorry.
3: Yeah.
5: But
3: yeah, so thank you so much. Yeah. Let's move on to the library. Alex? Hey, Alex, can you move the podium just a hair? So you're talking there, but you can turn it just
7: turn
3: a little
7: it more
3: bit
7: towards
3: too.
7: The middle.
3: Yeah, there you go. And maybe that'll help.
8: Can you hear me all right? Good morning, Mayor, City Council, and members of the community. My name is Alex Schmidt-McCunis, and I serve as Director of the Fairfield Public Library. Thank you for the opportunity to share a brief overview of our budget and work. We operate with a budget that hovers around $500,000 a year. For fiscal year 27, the approved budget is $505,933.39. City funding supports staffing and building operations, while our collections are largely funded through the Library Foundation, endowment income, and community gifts. This model allows us to extend the impact of public dollars while maintaining strong service levels. I want to begin with a simple point. The Fairfield Public Library is a high-return public investment. Over the past year, our services generated an estimated $7.3 million in value to residents through materials, programs, technology access, and community space at a fraction of that cost. In terms of outcomes, we continue to see strong growth. Annual visits reached over 91,000, an increase of roughly 10,900 visits from the previous year. We hosted 793 in-person programs with more than 11,500 attendees. Overall circulation increased by 5%, with youth services circulation rising by 56%. Interlibrary loan activity also grew, expanding access beyond our local collection. These numbers reflect something deeper. The library is not just being used, it is being relied upon. In addition to that growth, we successfully transitioned to the COHA library management system, saving the city approximately $15,000 a year annually. Implementation remains ongoing, especially without dedicated IT staff, but we are making steady progress improving the system for our users. We completed a major collection review, removing thousands of outdated or damaged items while maintaining a collection of over 80,000 items. This improves usability and may reduce long-term insurance costs. We expanded our partnership with Iowa State University's Extension and Outreach, offering programs like Walk with Ease and Words on Wellness, both focused on improving community health. We also made key facility and infrastructure improvements, including replacing meeting room carpet and installing a new ultra-bright projector, beginning replacement of all public and staff computers, and planning for gutter replacement following winter storm damage. Looking ahead, we will continue to build on this momentum. We will improve the usability of our online catalog, identify an architecture firm to design an updated youth services space, begin expanded fundraising and grant efforts for our building renewal project, maintain strong programming and continue expanding partnerships, and build a stronger volunteer base to support long-term growth. As our building approaches its 30th anniversary, we are actively advancing a library renewal project to address deferred maintenance and modernize key spaces, planned carefully to align with both community needs and fiscal responsibility. What I'm most proud of is our staff. They have shown a strong willingness to adapt as we continue to evolve, whether that's navigating a system-wide technology transition, supporting new programs, or serving patrons day to day. They bring unique and highly valuable skills to their work, and that commitment is what makes the library such a trusted and reliable resource in this community. Before I close, I want to express my gratitude to the Fairfield Board of Trustees. Our library and our community are significantly stronger due to their commitment to the library's mission. In closing, the Fairfield Public Library remains committed to responsible stewardship, strong service, and meaningful community impact. Thank you for your continued support.
1: The mayor read a proclamation you wrote, or I think you had a hand in writing Fairfield Library Week proclamation at our last council meeting. That was inspiring, so I really appreciate that. Yeah.
8: It is National Library Week through the 25th.
3: It is a hub of activity for our community, there's no question.
2: And I want to acknowledge you for writing a very good section for our Intelligent Community Forum narrative. It is one of the strong points of that.
8: Thank you. I'll get you that update very soon.
2: Very good. Thank you.
3: Great. Thank you so much.
8: Thank
3: Appreciate
8: you,
3: it, Alex.
8: Thank you.
7: And now, a piece from Diane Porter in the Iowa Source, Iowa's Enlightening Magazine. And we appreciate very much Claudia Miller's helmsmanship and also allowing us to present these offerings from her writers. Diane Porter, this is about birdwatching, the return of the trumpeter. Native swans are back in Iowa. In March of 2000, Diane Porter says, I stood at the edge of Lake Sugima in southeast Iowa and watched a small flock of trumpeter swans swim toward the far shore to begin their new life. Conservation officers of the Iowa Department of Natural Resources had just unlatched the doors to the swans' individual cages. Over 100 exhilarated well-wishers stood back to give the bird some space. The first swan stepped out of its cage and looked around, as if not sure what the situation was. The next bird had its wings spread by the time it cleared the door. It started running, head forward, beating its wings in a power dash to the water. The other birds rushed behind it, all skidded and splashed into the lake. In a moment, they were utterly composed. As a body, they glided away and left the watchers behind. They were home. Reintroducing the trumpeter. Their release was part of a long effort to bring the trumpeter swan back to Iowa. This is a big, majestic creature, the heaviest native bird in North America, an emblem of wildness and freedom. So what happened to the trumpeters? Trumpeter swans were once abundant throughout the upper Midwest, New England, and the Pacific Northwest. Prior to 1800, explorers and fur traders described them nesting on prairie lakes and slow-moving rivers. In Iowa, millions of acres of shallow wetlands made the landscape prime trumpeter habitat year-round. By 1883, the great birds were gone. They died from unregulated hunting. The birds ingested lead shot while feeding, which poisoned them. The draining of wetlands for agriculture destroyed their habitat. Trumpeter swans no longer bred or lived in Iowa. A few wandered through from time to time, but they did not stay. Across nearly all of North America, the species seemed headed for extinction. By 1933, only about 70 trumpeter swans were known to survive in the United States, confined to the Yellowstone National Park ecosystem. Trumpeters in Alaska. Nature gave us a break. In 1952, the U.S. Fish and Wildlife Service discovered a previously unknown population in remote Alaska. This refugial stronghold saved the species and made reintroductions possible across parts of its former range. Iowa began its own reintroduction effort in the 1990s. Between 1995 and 2021, about 1,200 swans were released statewide. Lake Sugima was one of several ideal sites for nesting. A large, shallow lake with standing dead trees and abundant woody debris. Success so far. Today, at least 135 pairs of trumpeter swans nest in Iowa, and the number continues to grow naturally. That doesn't mean they're as common as chickadees, but they are no longer rare. Trumpeters now appear on lakes and rivers throughout the state, sometimes even on farm ponds. From the highway, motorists may glimpse immense white birds, improbably serene. Keeping them here. Reintroduction alone is not enough. Trumpeter swans survive only if the conditions that destroyed them are not allowed to return. Iowa has changed those conditions and now manages them so that the birds don't get wiped out all over again. Throughout the U.S., trumpeter swans are protected under the Migratory Bird Treaty Act. They may not be hunted, harassed, or captured. Lead shot has been banned nationally for waterfowl hunting, eliminating a major source of poisoning. The Iowa DNR manages public wetlands and works with private landowners to preserve large, shallow wetlands, especially important in winter. Refuges such as Union Slough National Wildlife Refuge and managed wetlands like Cone Marsh provide critical habitat. Public understanding has grown. Trumpeter swans are native and protected, and they rarely damage crops. They feed almost entirely on native aquatic plants, pulling roots and tubers from shallow water. They do not forage in corn or soybean fields. Enjoying trumpeter swans. Because of their great size, swans are visible from a long distance. Occasionally, I've seen them flying high over my land in Jefferson County, even in the depth of winter. Usually it's their calls that attract my attention. Their voices are brassy, like a band of trumpets, French horns, bugles, and maybe a kazoo. There's an exuberance to the sound. I feel it in my core. 20 years after the introduction, I watched great white birds rise from the edge of half-frozen Lake Sugima. They flew in a great circle halfway around me, white against a lucid dream of blue. It thrilled me to see and hear them up there, bugling in the icy air. As loud as I could, I looked back at them using my voice. That is a piece written by Diane Porter, and you can find more articles by Diane Porter on, quote, My Gaia, G-A-I-A, on Substack, My Gaia, for Diane Porter. And pardon me if I did not pronounce Lake Sugima properly. This is James Moore for KHOE, 90.5 FM, broadcasting from the campus of Maharishi International University. Stay tuned for more great programming coming up in just a moment. And we'd like to thank the Iowa Source again for the great work done year in and year out, helmed by the great Claudia Miller.

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